This is Alex, and you're listening to 96.1 Refuge.fm. My favorite Bible verse, it is not Philippians 4:13. 4:13, I can do all things through him who strengthens me. My favorite is Philippians 4:11. Not that I am speaking of being in need, for I am learned, in whatever situation I am, to be content.

I'm only here for a minute, and I want to make it count before time runs out. While I'm here, I want to be present, available and able to avail, to live with palms face up among closed fists, to spread hope in a world where it is hard to exist. I'm not here to prove I am right, but to love the person to my left and right, to do the small things that matter with humility and sincerity, like inviting people to the table, to come forward toward a forever, to connect to the depth of what it means to be forgiven and free, standing to see that all of this is from and for all of you. When Jesus said, "Follow me," he never said it would be easy, but he also never sent us alone. And I know in all of this, I am not alone. We go together. Can you hear the sound of steps multiplying, 1,000 strong, to continue moving the hope of forever along? I'm only here for a minute, and I want to make it count.

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I passed on to you what was most important and what had also been passed on to me. Christ died for our sins, just as the scriptures said. He was buried, and he was raised from the dead on the third day, just as the scriptures said. He was seen by Peter, and then by the 12. After that, he was seen by more than 500 of his followers at one time, most of whom are still alive, though some have died. Then he was seen by James, and later by all the apostles. Last of all, as though I had been born at the wrong time, I also saw him. 1 Corinthians 15:3-8.

0: After.
1: Hey, Dad.
2: Hey, what's up, Sonny?
1: Can you tell us the gospel again?
2: Of course I can. All right, you guys take a seat.
1: But this time, start all the way from the beginning.
2: All right, I'll start all the way at the beginning, just for you, at Genesis.

to pay that. The moment that you sin, your life has been indebted, and his mercy is the only reason he ain't yet collected. So that's why they would sacrifice lambs in they places, but it didn't clear the debt, it was just a partial payment. Now we gon' take a recap and see the Lord working. Nothing was an accident. It

0: what's Jesus going to do at the end of the age?
1: He's going to come back and judge the world.
0: What must a person do to be saved?
1: Believe in the gospel.
0: What is the gospel?
1: The good news of Jesus' death and resurrection.
0: And how is a person saved?
1: By God's grace alone.
0: And what is grace?
1: God's

0: Then Jesus went out to the lake shore again and taught the crowds that were coming to him. As he walked along, he saw Levi, son of Alphaeus, sitting at his tax collector's booth.
1: Follow me and be my disciple,
0: Jesus said to him. So Levi got up and followed him. Later, Levi invited Jesus and his disciples to his home as dinner guests, along with many tax collectors and other disreputable sinners. There were many people of this kind among Jesus' followers. But when the teachers of religious law, who were Pharisees, saw him eating with tax collectors and other sinners, they asked his disciples,
2: "Why does he eat with such scum?"
0: When Jesus heard this, he told them,
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God's way is perfect. All the Lord's promises prove true. 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

days before.

But now God has shown us a way to be made right with Him without keeping the requirements of the law, as was promised in the writings of Moses and the prophets long ago.

We are made right with God by placing our faith in Jesus Christ. And this is true for everyone who believes, no matter who we are. For everyone has sinned. We all fall short of God's glorious standard. Yet God, with undeserved kindness, declares that we are righteous. He did this through Christ Jesus when he freed us from the penalty for our sins. For God presented Jesus as the sacrifice for sin. People are made right with God when they believe that Jesus sacrificed his life, shedding his blood. This sacrifice shows that God was being fair when he held back and did not punish those who sinned in times past. For he was looking ahead and including them in what he would do in this present time. God did this to demonstrate his righteousness. For he himself is fair and just, and he declares sinners to be right in his

things that end in eternal doom. But now you are free from the power of sin and have become slaves of God. Now you do those things that lead to holiness and result in eternal life. For the wages of sin is death, but the free gift of God is eternal life through Christ Jesus our Lord.

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Your faithfulness reaches beyond the clouds. Your righteousness is like the mighty mountains. Your justice like the ocean depths. You care for people and animals alike, O Lord. How precious is your unfailing love, O God. All humanity finds shelter in the shadow of your wings. 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
0: Yeah, that's right.

You have turned for me my mourning into dancing. You have loosed my sackcloth and clothed me with gladness, that my glory may sing your praise and not be silent. O Lord my God, I will give thanks to you forever. 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

Psalm chapter 100, a psalm of thanksgiving. Shout with joy to the Lord, all the earth. Worship the Lord with gladness. Come before him singing with joy. Acknowledge that the Lord is God. He made us and we are his.

quietly before God, for my victory comes from Him. He alone is my rock and my salvation, my fortress where I will never be shaken. Psalm 62, verses 1 through 2.

0: don't let no insurance be an obstacle for early detection, especially with breast cancer. Early detection is very, very important. I'm Rebecca White, family nurse practitioner at Aslan Health. The Minnesota SAGE program is to assist low-income, uninsured women to undergo cancer screening. When cancer is found at a localized level, 5-year survival rate is 99%. But if it went other places in the body, the 5-year survival rate is 22%.
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0: I prayed to the Lord and he answered me. He freed me from all my fears. Those who look to him for help will be radiant with joy. No shadow of shame will darken their faces. Psalm 34, 4 through 5.
1: I think the big mistake everybody makes is they always think there's going to be a tomorrow. Everybody always thinks, you know, if things are bad today, if you just live long enough, everything will be fine. And sometimes that's true. Sometimes things get worse. I mean, like, you know, look at the history of the world. Things have not, in fact, gotten better. As a matter of fact, it's looking pretty grim. A lot of people just want to wring their hands, you know, and say, oh, my God, what are we going to do? You know, everything's getting so bad. People are so lonely. People are doing desperate things. You know, racism is a big deal still. You know, and now there's terrorism. You know, you add terrorism to racism, you got real problems. You got people wanting to kill each other in Asia and in America and everywhere. You know, and everybody says, you know, what can I do? You know, people get really depressed, you know, because they think there's nothing they can do about it. And maybe there's nothing you can do about the people in Afghanistan. I don't know. Maybe there's nothing you can do about the situation in Poland. But the real tragedy is that most people don't know anything about the situation that they've got just in their immediate proximity. I think it all comes back to a lack of faith. And I think we want a cheap God. I think we want a God who is easy to follow, who is easy to believe in, and easy to set aside whenever we're ready to do that. And then when we have to live with the results of that kind of a faith, we don't like him so much. Because if you don't believe he's really there, then you can't believe he can really change things.

You will keep in perfect peace all who trust in you, all whose thoughts are fixed on you. Trust in the Lord always, for the Lord God is the eternal rock. Isaiah 26, verses 3 and 4.

You are of God, little children, and have overcome them, because he who is in you is greater than he who is in the world. 1 John 4, verse 4.

I waited patiently for the Lord to help me, and He turned to me and heard my cry. He lifted me out of the pit of despair, out of the mud and the mire. He set my feet on solid ground and steadied me as I walked along. He has given me a new song to sing, a hymn of praise to our God. Many will see what He has done and be amazed. They will put their trust in the Lord. Psalm 40, verses 1 through 3.

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Don't worry about anything. Instead, pray about everything. Tell God what you need and thank Him for all He has done. Then you will experience God's peace, which exceeds anything we can understand. His peace will guard your hearts and minds as you live in Christ Jesus. And now, dear brothers and sisters, one final thing. Fix your thoughts on what is true and honorable and right and pure and lovely and admirable. Think about things that are excellent and worthy of praise. Philippians 4, verses 6 to 8.

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What?

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At least something I would sing. Cause I'm so scared of inauthentic, I've just not been saying anything. And I'm sick of sanding down my edges to make this cross a crucifix.

Then Jesus said to the Jews who had believed him, "If you continue in my word, you really are my disciples. You will know the truth, and the truth will set you free." "We're descendants of Abraham," they answered him, "and we've never been enslaved to anyone. How can you say you will become free?" Jesus responded, "Truly I tell you, everyone who commits sin is a slave of sin. A slave does not remain in the household forever, but a son does remain forever. So if the Son sets you free, you really will be free." John 8:31-36.

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Romans 1:16.

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0: Welcome to Searchlight, a survey through Scripture with Pastor John Corson. It is our desire to bring you a systematic study of the entire Bible, chapter by chapter, book by book. In our recent studies in 1 Corinthians, we have seen that the Apostle Paul is dealing with several problems in the church at Corinth. Today, we will look at one of those problems. It is a problem that is very prevalent in our own society, and that problem is sexual immorality. Paul deals with this problem in a very simple and straightforward manner. Let's now join Pastor John for our study and see what the Holy Spirit would speak to us about this issue.
1: 1 Corinthians 6, verse 18. Paul the Apostle declares to us, flee fornication. Again, flee fornication. We live in a society that is saturated with sex. We live in a culture which has lost its moral bearing. We are confused greatly as a culture, you see, as it relates to morality, sexuality, and we are seeing problems abounding daily. Why, Monday, in the mail, I got a pamphlet from a group of Oregon ministers. And this group of Oregon ministers were explaining in this pamphlet why the Bible does not forbid homosexuality. How that the scriptures that we use were never intended to be applied in that way. Why it had to do with only those people in that culture at that time, but is not relevant for us in this day. Happened to catch a famous talk show. I heard the subject matter, so I tuned in for a while, and there was a couple of sharp young Christian kids. And they were talking about how they are part of a growing movement of teenagers who are taking a vow to not engage in sex until they're married. And they actually sign a little card and they carry it in their wallet. A whole new movement amongst many kids. And of course, as they gave their views on this nationally syndicated talk show, it was most intriguing. The other panelists, the other teenagers, castigated them. And that was understandable. But what really got to me was there was one adult on the panel, a 30-ish, urbane, sophisticated, highly educated woman psychiatrist. She deals with teenage sexuality. She was the expert on the panel of this nationally syndicated talk show. And in response to these couple of kids saying that they are choosing to not engage in sex until they're married, this psychiatrist, this lady with a bunch of PhDs after her name, said, well, now that's terrific. And she said, I'm delighted that you've made that choice, but you must understand, she said, you must realize that sex is not just intercourse, but it involves things like kissing and touching and smiling. And so are you then saying that you are going to refrain from smiling or holding hands or kissing? What do you really mean? It's not reasonable that you should take such a vow and say you're going to refrain from sex until married. And I heard that and my heart sort of sank. Here's a person that's supposed to be helping our teenagers. She's known nationally. She's published regularly. And yet confused, mixed up. This woman travels around from campus to campus holding seminars. And she is crazy. as far as I'm concerned. Last night, 11 o'clock in the San Francisco airport, my flight was supposed to leave at 3:30 in the afternoon. It's interesting what you see in the San Francisco airport. And as I sat there, a couple of girls walked by, 18, 19, maybe 20, and they were holding hands, and they were pecking each other on the cheek, and I couldn't help it. I just stared at them. And it was interesting because these two girls, they stopped and they looked at me like I was weird. Why should I be staring at them was what they were sort of seemingly communicating to me. Bigoted, weird, archaic, prehistoric. Looked at me as though I was a big baboon or something. And I thought as I sat there, it's crazy what's happening. I mean, we're getting used to it, perhaps, sad to say. But it's insanity what's going on around us every single day. The culture is caving in. Things are bizarre and getting worse. Now, it's not just our culture and it's not just this time period in history. For you see, the Apostle Paul was writing to a group of people that also lived in a sex-saturated society. Why, there in Corinth, this book that we're studying, working through, the city was known as a hotbed of immorality. In fact, in the center of the city was a temple dedicated to Aphrodite, the goddess of love. And every night, 1,000 prostitutes would leave that temple prostitutes, religious workers, quote unquote, and go through the city and engage in sexual acts with people down below, and said it was really a celebration of worship. And the whole community was buying into this new kind of liberated thinking to celebrate sexuality, that it's part of worship, it's part of humanity, whatever phraseologies that they were using that we use today, it's the same lie, you see. Paul was writing to a group of people that lived in a crazy culture. In fact, throughout the Roman Empire, if you were called a Corinthian, it means that you were living loosely, morally. It implied that you had no moral bearing or no moral standing. You were Corinthian, you see. In this setting, Paul writing to a people that, not unlike us, were surrounded by sex and perversion of all sorts. Paul pulls no punches. He shoots straight. He tells it like it is. And he says very simply, very clearly, very straightforwardly, flee fornication. Run from it. Don't flirt with it. Don't be intrigued by it. Don't laugh about it. Don't pay money to watch it. Flee fornication. Whether it involves you personally or whether it's projected on a screen or in Paul's day, a theater stage, you see, whatever it might be, you flee fornication. Paul says it's to have no place in the life of a believer. Why? That's the question. In our chapter, in this text that you've been reading through, Paul says in chapter 6, there are four reasons why we must flee fornication. Number one, fornication jeopardizes your eternal state. That's the fact. Look at chapter 6, verse 9. Know ye not that the unrighteous shall not inherit the kingdom of God? Be not deceived. In the Greek, be not deceived means be not deceived. It's exactly what it means. Neither fornicators, nor idolaters, nor adulterers, nor effeminate, nor abusers of themselves with mankind, nor thieves, nor covetous, nor drunkards, nor revilers, nor extortioners shall inherit the kingdom of God. That's what the scriptures say. Those are not my thoughts. That's not my prejudicial perspective. Paul says, under the inspiration of the scriptures, of the Spirit, pardon me, as he pens the scriptures, don't be deceived, man. No fornicators or adulterers or effeminate or idolaters and so forth and so on shall inherit the kingdom. He reiterates the same thing, and I'll read it to you. You can mark it down or listen carefully in Galatians chapter 5. He says, now the works of the flesh are manifest, which are these: adultery, fornication, uncleanness. The uncleanness there speaks of interest in or involvement with sexual displays. Or lasciviousness, which means just partying sexually. Or idolatry or witchcraft or hatred, murderers, drunkenness, of which I tell you before, as I have told you in the past time, they which do such things shall not inherit the kingdom. I don't know how much more clear Paul could possibly put it to say, hey, adulterers, fornicators, effeminate persons, abusers of themselves, drunkards, these people will not inherit the kingdom. That is an absolute fact according to the scriptures. Now you say, my goodness, does that mean anybody who's been drunk, anybody who's fallen into fornication or committed adultery is not going to make it into heaven? Understand this. The Greek language in which the New Testament is written, the tense is most clear. The grammar is obvious to those who in that day would read this epistle, this letter. It is those who, in the Greek tense, continually practice these things, not who are struggling with them or who have failed in them, but those who say, I'm going to practice fornication or pornography or drunkenness or lasciviousness or homosexuality. I'm going to practice these things. I don't care what God says or what the word declares. That's just who I am, like it or lump it. And if that's your attitude, where you habitually, continually, calculatingly and hard-heartedly continue in these activities, you will not inherit the kingdom. The question then becomes, well, if a person does these things, were they ever saved in the first place? It's a good question. John the Apostle talks about those that were apostate, those that had fallen away, those that were no longer traveling in the Christian community. And he said very specifically, hey, they left us because they were never really of us. For if they were of us, they would have remained with us. But they left us that it might be known to us that they were never really of us. I like that. And so some would say, well, if a person is continuing in these sins, it's not that he loses his salvation, it's that he was never really born again. That very well may be. I care not to argue the point theologically. I care not to debate the issue of eternal security. All I know is what the scriptures say plainly, that if you continue in these activities, either you lose your salvation or you were never saved, but either way, you end up in the same place. You end up in hot water. So there are Christians that say, well, I can live in adultery, I can mess around, I can play with fornication, I can do this and go there and be that. Listen, you're jeopardizing your eternal state. I wouldn't want to be in your shoes when you stand before the Lord, for I could not guarantee you, I don't care how often you've come to church or how big the Bible you carry might be, there is no guarantee for you, scripturally, that you will enter into heaven. Many will say, but Lord, did we not do this and did we not do the other? And he will declare to them, depart from me. Listen, this is not something to play around with. Those who fall into these sins, 1 Corinthians 6, Galatians chapter 5, Paul says, do not be deceived. You will not inherit the kingdom. And if you say, well, I don't know if that really applies to me. I love the Lord. So what that I'm involved in fornication or homosexuality or whatever it might be, I'll take my chances. Well, my goodness, it's a big risk you're taking. And I fear that some in this amphitheater are on the edge of eternal damnation, and they don't even know it. Because somehow they think, I'm an exception. I can fornicate. I can adulterate. Because I know I'm born again and I study the Bible. I go to church on Sunday in the amphitheater. I've been baptized in water. Be not deceived. It's a huge warning signal if you are involved in these sins, habitually, continually, knowingly practicing them, it's a huge warning signal that something is very, very, very, very wrong. Number two, if that's not enough for you, if you say, well, I'm not going to flee fornication, I'll take my chances on my eternal destiny. If you're that foolish, look at reason number two in our text. It not only jeopardizes your eternal state, but it agonizes your holy king. You claim to be a believer. I claim to be a Christian. Paul says concerning this whole issue of fornication. What? Verse 15. Know ye not that your bodies are the members of Christ? Shall I then take the members of Christ and make them the members of a harlot? God forbid. Know ye not that he which is joined to a harlot is one body? The two, saith he, shall be one flesh. Do you realize what happens in fornication, Christian? Do you realize what happens in these kinds of sins that deal with your sexuality? It's not just you and the person you're involved with. Paul says, don't you understand that you are bringing Jesus into that situation? For if you're a believer, he lives in you. Christ is in you. And next time you think that you're alone and you're getting hot and heavy and you think nobody's there, understand there's a grieving king. You're joining Jesus in that relationship, if you would, against his will. You are forcing the Lord to be joined in that relationship of immorality. The concept is so shocking and so mind-blowing and so disheartening that Paul doesn't even get into it very much except to say, don't you understand, verse 15, if you're joined to a harlot, a loose woman, an immoral situation, you're joining Christ to that woman. You're placing him in that situation. And he just says, God forbid. It's as though he doesn't even want to think about it or delve further into it. The thought is so repugnant. Would you understand that? This is what Paul is saying to this sex-saturated society in Corinth that's having the same struggles as we do in our country. Not only are you jeopardizing your eternal state, but you're agonizing your holy king. He's brought into that relationship against his will. Number three, it compromises your very being. How so? Paul declares this. Flee fornication, verse 18. Every sin that a man doeth is without the body. But he that committeth fornication sinneth against his own body or self.
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I'm only here for a minute and I want to make it count before time runs out. While I'm here, I want to be present, available and able to avail, to live with palms face up among closed fists, to spread hope in a world where it is hard to exist. I'm not here to prove I am right, but to love the person to my left and right, to do the small things that matter with humility and sincerity, like inviting people to the table, to come forward toward a forever, to connect to the depth of what it means to be forgiven and free, standing to see that all of this is from and for all of you. When Jesus said, "Follow me," he never said it would be easy, but he also never sent us alone. And I know in all of this, I am not alone. We go together. Can you hear the sound of steps multiplying, 1,000 strong, to continue moving the hope of forever along? I'm only here for a minute, and I want to make it count.

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Psalm chapter 103, a psalm of David. Let all that I am praise the Lord. With my whole heart, I will praise his holy name. Let all that I am praise the Lord. May I never forget the good things he does for me. He forgives all my sins and heals all my diseases. He redeems me from death and crowns me with love and tender mercies. He fills my life with good things. My youth is renewed like the eagles. The Lord gives righteousness and justice to all who are treated unfairly. He revealed his character to Moses and his deeds to the people of Israel. The Lord is compassionate.

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The Lord is like a father to his children, tender and compassionate to those who fear him. For he knows how weak we are. He remembers we are only dust. Our days on earth are like grass, like wildflowers we

salvation extends to the children's children of those who are faithful to his covenant, of those who obey his commandments. The Lord has made the heavens his throne. From there he rules over everything. Praise the Lord, you angels, you mighty ones who carry out his plans, listening for each of his commands. Yes, praise the Lord, you armies of angels who serve him and do his will.

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Let us know. We always appreciate hearing from our listeners. 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

I passed on to you what was most important and what had also been passed on to me. Christ died for our sins, just as the scriptures said. He was buried, and he was raised from the dead on the third day, just as the scriptures said. He was seen by Peter, and then by the 12. After that, he was seen by more than 500 of his followers at one time, most of whom are still alive, though some have died. Then he was seen by James, and later by all the apostles. Last of all, as though I had been born at the wrong time, I also saw him. 1 Corinthians 15:3-8.

0: Then Jesus went out to the lakeshore again and taught the crowds that were coming to him. As he walked along, he saw Levi, son of Alphaeus, sitting at his tax collector's booth.
1: Follow me and be my disciple,
0: Jesus said to him. So Levi got up and followed him. Later, Levi invited Jesus and his disciples to his home as dinner guests, along with many tax collectors and other disreputable sinners. There were many people of this kind among Jesus' followers. But when the teachers of religious law, who were Pharisees, saw him eating with tax collectors and other sinners, they asked his disciples,
2: "Why does he eat with such scum?"
0: When Jesus heard this,

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1: It's time to hop on the Bible bus with Dr. J. Vernon McGee in this morning's broadcast of Through the Bible.

0: The best way to test a Christian is by their pocketbook. How do they handle their money? How do they handle God's money? Welcome to Through the Bible. That's just a bit of wisdom Dr. J. Vernon McGee shares in our study of Matthew chapter 15 today. Now, before we plunge in, as Dr. McGee will say at the start of our study, Greg and I want to share a bit about some great partners that we've got helping us fling the seed by radio in Honduras and Guatemala.
1: Yes, Steve, and we're excited. Usually every month we like to have a conversation about that month's newsletter article. We have a newsletter. We really encourage you to get it. It is a really, really rich piece. It's beautifully produced. Usually has a beautiful cover with a quote from Dr. McGee.
0: Yep.
1: I know you and I both, we're digital guys, but we get the physical copy.
0: I like reading the Bible physically, and I like reading the newsletter physically, and both of them to reside together. Basically, the newsletter fits nicely into the inside cover of my Bible.
1: Exactly. And it has teaching content from Dr. McGee,

0: Usually I have a short letter. We have lots of responses. And one of my favorite parts is our global team, which is growing. Usually our writing, I think the last month you wrote an article, yeah, and I enjoyed reading that. You're a very good writer.
1: Well, thank you.
0: Well done, Steve.
1: Yes.
0: And our other team members are writing about their travels around the world. And so if you don't have our newsletter, just call 1-800-65-BIBLE. You could send a request through the app. You can email us, BibleBus@TTB.org. All we need is your address. We will never send you a fundraising appeal because we don't do that. We will just send you resources.
1: Yeah. Now, James Rosa, who's our ministry director for Asia and Latin America, wrote the latest article, and he titles it, I don't know if this is the ultimate title, but A Legacy of Faithful Broadcasting.
0: Yeah, I love it.
1: And I think that was so appropriate because although we have been in foreign languages since 1973 with Spanish, that's when we first went into that whole world. Our ministry partners, particularly in South America, were there before then.
0: Believe it or not.
1: You're talking about 1960 is when one ministry in the Honduras started.
0: Yes.
1: It's just encouraging.
0: As soon as A Través de la Biblia, which is the Spanish version of Through the Bible, came along in 10 years later, they started airing it from the beginning. And so we're now talking about over half a century we've been airing the Spanish in Honduras.
1: Yeah.
0: You talk about a legacy. That's pretty cool.
1: Yeah, and this is also another part of the world, Guatemala and Honduras, where radio potentially makes sense.
0: Yes.
1: You know, in a lot of places, it doesn't make as much sense as it used to just because people have internet access and smartphones and all of that, and that's still available. But radio does provide, particularly in these hard-to-reach areas, an opportunity to minister to people in depth with a program systematically studying the Word of God over 5 years, and we get great response.
0: We do. One of my favorite stories that he told wasn't a specific story, but it was a picture of what's happening at this particular station in Honduras.
1: Yeah.
0: He said it's so much a part of the community that people just walk in off the street and say, hey, you know, our daughter's doing really well. Thanks for praying for her. So the local station literally becomes like a community center.
1: Yeah.
0: And it's, of course, it's centered around Christ and centered around the Word of God.
1: Yeah. And that was the same thing that I witnessed firsthand in Mexico.
0: Yeah, yeah.
1: Same opportunities where they were doing that by translation. I think it was into the Tzotzil language.
0: Yes.
1: From Spanish, doing it live on the air, and the community that was around there, that radio station played a vital part in not just people hearing the program, but in really bringing that community together with a Christian message, and Through the Bible was a part of that.
0: And James also talks about the multi-generational impact of Through the Bible. You have grandparents, and then they had their kids listen, and now their kids are parents, and their grandkids are listening, and even great-grandchildren are listening.
1: Yeah.
0: And Steve, there's so much more in this article. I really hope everybody listening will get the newsletter, but right now it's time for our study.
1: We do. Let me pray for us, Greg, as we begin. Heavenly Father, we are thankful for your faithfulness to us in allowing us from back in 1973 to go into Spanish and the part that it's played in reaching people for Christ in South America, in Guatemala, and in Honduras. I pray that it would continue to go out, Lord, that you would continue to bless the people with the teaching of your word. In Jesus' name, amen. Here's our study of Matthew 15 on Through the Bible with Dr. J. Vernon McGee.
2: Now we continue in this section of Matthew where we have a movement, and the movement is of the king. He is beginning now to move toward the cross. We've already seen his rejection and conflict. And actually, this chapter here advances the ministry of Jesus to the very breaking point with the religious rulers. He has an altercation here with them. And you find him denouncing scribes and Pharisees. He rebukes his disciples. He heals the daughter of the Syrophoenician woman and the multitudes and feeds the 4,000. There's a lot of action in this chapter, as you can see. So let's plunge right into it. And first, we have the Lord Jesus denouncing the scribes and Pharisees. Then came to Jesus scribes and Pharisees, which were of Jerusalem, saying, why do thy disciples transgress the tradition of the elders, for they wash not their hands when they eat bread? We have here the scribes and Pharisees have come out from Jerusalem, and you'll recall that back in the last chapter, he was way out in a desert place where the crowd couldn't even get to a hamburger stand, and they had nothing to eat, and he fed them. So these religious rulers come all the way out. And you would say, well, my, this is a very wonderful thing that they've come all the way out. Well, frankly, they haven't come all the way out to applaud him or to accept his teaching. They've come out to criticize, and immediately we recognize it was not a friendly visit. They did not, you see, accuse him really of breaking the scriptures, but the tradition which they considered to be on a par with the scriptures. And they want to know why that they didn't wash their hands. Well, that's a very interesting thing, because a great many people feel like if you go through some sort of an outward ceremony and clean up the outside some way, that is all that's necessary. And they're wondering why now that they have not washed their hands. It was ceremonial cleansing, actually, and was not really what we would consider physical or sanitary reason. But he answered and said unto them, why do ye also transgress the commandment of God by your tradition? These men now accuses of breaking the commandment of God with their tradition. Their tradition, you see, permitted a man to disobey the law. That's an amazing thing, and they had a very clever way of doing it. Verse 4, for God commanded, saying, honor thy father and mother, and he that curseth father and mother, let him die the death. But ye say, whosoever shall say to his father, his mother, it's a gift, by whatsoever thou mightest be profited by it, and honor not his father or his mother, he shall be free. Thus have ye made the commandment of God of none effect by your tradition. Now he says you honor your father and mother by supporting them. And the way that they got around it in that day was to dedicate it to the temple. They would contribute as a gift to God, and that would relieve them of the responsibility of supporting their parents. Now, this gives a very pious way out for a man to break the Mosaic law. And very frankly, I still believe that the best way to test a Christian is by his pocketbook. That is the barometer of the Christian even today. That's the real test. How does he handle his money? How does he handle God's money? I actually believe that God would have you put your very close personal responsibilities first. I'm of the opinion that God wants you to pay your honest debts before you give to him. I think that he wants you to support your family before you give to him. Now, I had a man, he had a wild idea. He would come on payday, he'd want to give half his income, and his family went hungry. When we found that out, we had quite a little talk with him, and he was offended at first. But finally, he saw the light in the sense that he saw that he'd neglected his own family. And that's a tragic thing to do. It's amazing how people tried in many ways to escape a responsibility in a very pious way. Notice here what he says in verse 7, ye hypocrites, and this is the most frightful word in the scripture. Nothing quite corresponds to it, but it doesn't have quite the connotation at that time that it does now. It's a scorching word today. And it actually was a word used for an actor in a play. It means that one would receive a cue and then answer back. That's what it means, to answer back. In other words, the Lord Jesus accused them of playing at religion. And he quotes now Isaiah, ye hypocrites, well did Isaiah prophesy of you, saying, the people draweth nigh unto me with their mouth and honoreth me with their lips, but their heart is far from me. That is the important thing. They were very eager to have you go through a ceremony of washing your hands. But the important thing was the condition of the heart. Here they were doing something, breaking really the Mosaic law in a very pious way. My, how we can rationalize today. And we do the same thing. How many parents say to their children, you wash your hands before you come to the table, but they pay no attention to what they're seeing on television. And it's this thing that is the damaging thing to the heart. Oh, of course they should wash their hands, but that's not final, by the way. It's what's on the inside that is the important thing. Now we find him here, verse 10, and he called a multitude and said unto them, hear and understand. Now he enlarges upon this. Not that which goeth into the mouth defileth a man, but that which cometh out of the mouth, this defileth a man. Then came his disciples and said unto him, knowest thou that the Pharisees were offended after they heard this saying? My, they were amazed that he would offend the Pharisees. This actually is the real break between them. Up to this point, there's been a conflict, but now we've come to the breaking point. And here it is. Listen to him. But he answered and said, every plant, and you could almost say the word would mean system, every system which my heavenly Father hath not planted shall be rooted up. Every system. It's not, I think, too broad to interpret Jesus as saying, every religious system which my heavenly Father hath not planted shall be rooted up. Now we read on in verse 14. Let them alone. They be blind leaders of the blind, and if the blind lead the blind, both shall fall into the ditch. And I think this is a humorous statement that he made at this point. It's certainly biting sarcasm. If a blind man leads a blind man, they both will fall into a ditch. And the Pharisees were blind leaders. Then answered Peter and said unto him, declare unto us this parable. And Jesus said, are ye also yet without understanding? Now he's been speaking to them in parables, and they don't seem to have gotten the point yet. And Jesus said, are ye yet without understanding? Do not ye yet understand that whatsoever entereth in at the mouth goeth into the belly and is cast out into the draught? But those things which proceed out of the mouth come forth from the heart, and they defile a man. Now, here is a great principle. It's not what goes in the mouth, it's what comes out of the mouth. And by the way, what's in the well of the heart is going to come up in the bucket of the mouth sooner or later. Because listen to him, for out of the heart proceed evil thoughts, murders, adulteries, fornications, thefts, false witness, blasphemies. These are the things which defile a man, but to eat with unwashed hands defileth not a man. We are seeing that working out in our contemporary culture today. We've come to a period of what's known as new morality. We've reached the day that Isaiah talked about. He said the day's coming when they'll call evil good and good evil. And they're doing that today. You and I are a square if we believe the Bible, and this sort of thing is entirely wrong, and we're entirely wrong. But if you engage in these things, what do we have in this day of freedom? Now that the lid has been taken off, and man today can express what's in his heart, what comes out? New morality? No, same old thing, evil thoughts, murders, adulteries. We hear a great deal about sex today. That's what you expect. Fornications, thefts, false witness, blasphemies. Great day of freedom. But my friend, if you don't put the lid on the bucket, you've opened really a Pandora's box, and we're in trouble. Man has to be controlled. Man's the most vicious animal on this earth, and we put other animals in cages. And yet we're talking today, man must be free to do his thing. Well, here's what he'll do. It's not new morality at all. And our Lord said this sort of thing was evil, and these things defile the man. About us today, all of this emphasis upon sex in our schools, now in our churches, everywhere, on television, radio today, it stares at you from the billboards and the front page of magazines and the headlines on papers. My friend, these things defile you. Don't tell me that you are immune to this type of thing. No one's immune to it. And these are the things that are defiling young people, and yet it's all being done in the high, lofty-sounding terminology of freedom of speech, and that today we must express ourselves. And this is the way we're doing it. The thing that's in the heart is now coming out. This is a tremendous statement. Now, verse 21, then Jesus went thence and departed into the coasts of Tyre and Sidon. Now he's left the land for the first time, and that's interesting. He has come as king. You remember he sent his own, go to the cities of this nation. Go not beyond the boundaries of the nation Israel. He sent them out, and he was rejected. There was the conflict, and now there's the open break. The breaking point has come. What happens? He steps over the boundary himself for the first time to put out another great principle, and that is he'll receive Gentiles. His invitation is a sincere one. Ho, everyone that thirsty, come to the waters now. Wait, that's in the Old Testament. But he said, come unto me, all ye that labor and heavy laden, I'll rest you. Now notice the incident that took place. Behold, a woman of Canaan, she was a Canaanite, came out of the same coast and cried unto him, saying, have mercy on me, O Lord, thou son of David. Now, she had no claim on him as son of David. My daughter is grievously vexed with a demon. But he answered her not a word. Why? Well, she has no claim on him. He answered her not a word, and his disciples came and besought him, saying, send her away, for she crieth after us. She was causing a disturbance, probably a little embarrassment. And he answered and said, I am not sent, but unto the lost sheep of the house of Israel. Now, you mark that down. That is the primary issue that had to be settled, and he died with this superscription written over him, the King of the Jews. Now listen to her. Then came she and worshiped him, saying, Lord, help me. Before son of David, he said, I'm just sent to the lost sheep, the house of Israel. She had no claim upon him as son of David. Now she comes and worships him, and she calls him Lord, and she asks for help, and she's going to get it. And he answered and said, it's not meet to take the children's bread, cast it to dogs. And that's a very strong statement. That rebuff would have driven many of us away. Well, we would have walked away and said, you can't talk to us like that. Well, listen, verse 27, she said, truth, Lord, yet the dogs eat of the crumbs which fall from their master's table. You remember the poor man that ate the crumbs that fell from a rich man's table, and the dogs licked his sores. Now, verse 28, then Jesus answered and said unto her, O woman, great is thy faith. Marvel really at the faith of this woman. Be it unto thee even as thou wilt. And her daughter was made whole from that very hour. So when he said, come unto me, all ye that labor and are heavy laden, I'll help you. I'll lift the burden. That's what he's doing, even for a Canaanite. Her answer, I tell you, revealed a great faith. And on that, our Lord responded. Now, verse 29, Jesus departed from thence, came nigh unto the Sea of Galilee, and went up into a mountain, sat down there. And great multitudes came unto him, having with them those that were lame, blind, dumb, maimed, and many others, and cast them down at Jesus' feet, and he healed them. And again, my friend, I call your attention, multitudes were healed, not just a few little isolated cases that, after all, you can't really substantiate. But there were too many in that day. Nobody denied he performed the miracles, insomuch that the multitude wondered when they saw the dumb to speak, the maimed to be whole, the lame to walk, and the blind to see, and they glorified the God of Israel. Then Jesus called his disciples unto him and said, I have compassion on the multitude, because they continue with me now 3 days, and have nothing to eat, and I will not send them away fasting, lest they faint in the way. Now again is compassion on the multitude. And his disciples say unto him, whence should we have so much bread in the wilderness as to fill so great a multitude? Now don't miss this, because very frankly, when you read this incident here, you feel like that it's just a rerun of the feeding of the 5,000. It's just a repetition. And you wonder why Matthew included it here, because it doesn't seem to add any further advancement of the messianic claims of the Lord Jesus. However, we are in the section where the emphasis is not on Jesus pressing his messianic claims any longer, but the rejection of his claims. And this miracle shows how slowly the disciples were to learn. Now, they've already witnessed the feeding of the 5,000, and I don't think it took place but just a few days before this. But here they raise the same old objections of unbelief. Same thing that they say here. His disciples say unto him, whence should we have so much bread in the wilderness as to feed so great a multitude? And Jesus said unto them, how many loaves have ye? And they said, 7 and a few little fishes. He commanded the multitude to sit down on the ground. He took the 7 loaves and fishes and gave thanks. And you have here feeding the multitudes. Now, it reveals that his disciples hadn't really learned the lesson. And their reluctance to believe actually constitutes a form of rejection. You remember, unbelief is sin. Paul in Romans 14:23 said, whatsoever is not of faith is sin. And I think laying aside in every weight, what is every weight? Well, I think it's unbelief. And the sin of unbelief. You and I today just don't believe him. If you want me to make a confession, and I'm willing to make a confession, and it is just simply this, I wish I believed him more. He can be believed. I ought to believe him. But the problem is with me, and I'm of the opinion that the problem is with you also. He fed the multitude. Now we're told, verse 38, and they that did eat were 4,000 men, beside women and children. And again, it's 4,000 plus. And I'm sure that you'd have to put one woman with a man, one child with the man and the woman, the family, so that you would have here 4 multiplied by 3, and that would be 12,000 were fed at this time. He sent away the multitude and took ship and came into the coast of Magdala. And that place is on the Sea of Galilee today in ruins. Now, this chapter reveals that his disciples were just not keeping up. They were slow to believe and understand. And actually, this is hindering the Lord Jesus. It would seem at this point that since he's reached the breaking point with the religious rulers, that he's having a real problem with his disciples. And he's just marking time now until they catch up. Very frankly, today he's very patient with you and me also, that we might catch up. I'm afraid a great many of us need to catch up with him today. Oh, that we might believe him. May God richly bless you, my beloved.
1: 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I'm Steve Schwetz, and I'll meet you back here next time as together we go through the Bible.

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May the God of hope fill you with all joy and peace as you trust in him, so that you may overflow with hope by the power of the Holy Spirit. Romans 15, verse 13.

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3: He had to unlearn the things that he had learned, the things that he had learned in the world, in order that he might learn to rest and rely on God. And it was to Moses that God gave the law, and it was through Moses that the rule of kings was given to the nation of Israel. And the kings were to rule through the word of God, not through just their personal training and life experiences, but through what God's word has to say. That was to formulate everything that was within them as they made decisions as it related to their rule, you see.

0: whatever mood you might be in, there's probably a song to go with it. Worship, party, breakup, lullabies, the list goes on and on and on. One type of song we don't hear often these days is a lamentation. Today on A Sure Foundation, we'll hear a song of lamentation over the leaders of Israel in Ezekiel chapter 19. These leaders had failed in their role to rule God's people rightly, and now everyone is suffering the terrible consequences of sin. Pastor David Rosales will tell us what a true and godly leader looks like as we join him now.
1: Ezekiel chapter 19, a lamentation. Beginning at verse 1, reading to verse 4, Ezekiel writes, "Moreover, take up a lamentation for the princes of Israel and say, what is your mother? A lioness. She lay down among the lions. Among the young lions, she nourished her cubs. She brought up one of her cubs, and he became a young lion. He learned to catch prey, and he devoured men. The nations also heard of him. He was trapped in their pit, and they brought him with chains to the land of Egypt." Chapter 19.

0: A song of sorrow. The word lamentation speaks of sorrow. And so what he's saying is, I have a song of sorrow that I'm about to write down for you. And what this particular song of sorrow, this lamentation deals with, is really basically three of the kings from Judah. Remember with me that Israel originally was made up of a single nation consisting of 12 tribes. But a king by the name of Rehoboam, the son of Solomon, had created a problem right after his father had died. And as a result, the 12 tribes that consisted of the single nation of Israel were divided into two segments. You had it divided into what was called the 10 northern tribes, and then you had what is referred to as the southern tribes, Judah and Benjamin. This particular lamentation is written concerning the kings of the south, Judah. And that's what we're seeing here. We're seeing a lamentation over the kings of Judah. In particular, what we'll be seeing is three kings that are being spoken about in this particular passage. You have a king, and we'll look at them briefly. You have a king by the name of Jehoahaz. You have a second one by the name of Jehoiachin. And you have the third one that will be seen by the name of Zedekiah. And so basically what this is going to deal with is captivity of the first two kings that I mentioned. And then you're going to see the collapse of David's kingdom through Zedekiah. So verses 1-4, as I just read, refer to a king by the name of Jehoahaz. And Jehoahaz ultimately had been taken and exiled in an Egyptian prison. Verses 5-9, we'll be speaking of Jehoiachin, who was exiled in Babylon. And so that's what we're looking at. So he says in verse 1, moreover, take up a lamentation for the princes of Israel and say, what is your mother? A lioness. She lay down among the lions. Among the young lions, she nourished her cubs. And so he speaks of the symbol of Judah. You need to know that a lion is the symbol of the nation of Judah. If you take notes, you see that in the Old Testament book of Genesis in chapter 49, verse 9. Where it says, Judah is a lion's whelp. From the prey, my son, you have gone up. He bows down. He lies down as a lion, and as a lion, who shall rouse him? And so this picture here, when it says, what is your mother? A lioness is a picture of Judah. And she's a royal or a regal lion. And as a regal lion, Judah had taken her place securely among her neighbors. It speaks of her cubs. Her cubs were actually her descendants, the descendants of the house of David. But what happened to them is they were exposed to the corruption of evil kings, the pagan kings. And so I want to develop this with you for just a moment here. The kings of Israel, as we've been studying in the book of 1 Samuel, the kings of Israel were intended to rule in a righteous fashion. And they were to use the word of God as the way that they were established in their rule. Remember in Deuteronomy, in the Old Testament book of Deuteronomy, chapter 17, verses 18 and 19, it says this, it shall be when he sits on the throne of his kingdom that he shall write for himself a copy of this law in a book from the one before the priests, the Levites. It shall be with him, and he shall read it all the days of his life, that he may learn to fear the Lord his God and be careful to observe all the words of this law and these statutes. As I've been saying to you, remember we have a king, the first king of Israel, a man by the name of Saul. And it wasn't that God was opposed to Israel having a king. It was how they went about selecting one. God had given to them in the Old Testament law the rule of kings and even warnings concerning them. So it wasn't that he did not expect to ultimately have a king, because he knew that he'd have his son Jesus, who was king over Israel. But the kings who were to rule in a certain way, and the kings were to rule according to his word. So there was to be righteous rule, and there was to be justice that was done. You see, if the king ruled according to the word of God, justice would prevail and the people would prosper. The king's rule would be marked by justice and righteousness because the king was holding fast to God's word. So he was to be very careful not to be influenced in his rule by personal experience alone. He was to be influenced through his thinking. He was to be molded in his knowledge by the word of God, so that he could rule with righteousness and justice. It wasn't just that he was going to be well-trained. It wasn't going to be that he was simply eloquent and articulate. It wasn't that he was going to be learned in all the wisdom that was to be offered to him that the world had to offer. He was to be molded by the word of God. When you think of people who were very important in the history of Israel, you can't help but think of a man by the name of Moses. Moses was somebody who was born to slaves there in Egypt. And because a Pharaoh had arisen who didn't remember Joseph, this particular Pharaoh made a determination that all the boys that were being born to these Jewish women were to be put to death. We know the story of Moses. We know how that he was hidden and how that the daughter of Pharaoh had found him and how that she raised him as her own. We also know by looking into the book of Acts that this is a man who is described as being learned in all the wisdom of the Egyptians.
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0: Moses was an individual who was eloquent and had a lot of knowledge. He was somebody who was raised to be a Pharaoh. So he had everything going for him. He had the highest form of education that could be afforded a young man. And so that's why at the age of 40, when he saw an Egyptian who was harming one of his brethren according to the flesh, who was harming a Jewish man, that's why Moses, when he saw this taking place, got so upset. And that's why he looked to the left and he looked to the right and then promptly went and slew the Egyptian and buried his body in the sand. The reason he was able to do that, and we need to keep this in its context, when you read that, it says that he looked to the left and he looked to the right, and then he killed him and buried him. We're failing to understand something about what was going on in the heart of Moses. Moses was somebody that was trained in all the wisdom and knowledge of the Egyptians. Moses, and this is something you would naturally not think about, but this is something you'd have to know. Moses was a trained military fighter. That's what he was. He was a real-life Rambo. This was a guy who was for real. I mean, he had no fear of this Egyptian taskmaster. So when he saw the taskmaster who was abusing a fellow Israelite, it doesn't say anywhere that Moses thought about it for a second, because you see, those taskmasters were amongst the biggest and baddest men that Egypt had to offer, because they were there to keep the slaves in line. These were not little thin guys running around. These were bad dudes, and they were heavily armed. Moses didn't even think for a moment about that. It doesn't show in Scripture that he even gave it a second thought. He simply looked to the left and the right. Nobody's looking, he thought, and he killed him. He was a martial artist. This was a man who was learned in every way that a man could be learned. He was educated. He was eloquent. He was absolutely bad. But he wasn't ready to be a ruler or deliverer because he used the arm of the flesh. And that's why he was banished to the backside of the desert, where he got his BD degree, backside of the desert. And he spent 40 years there. He had to unlearn the things that he had learned so that he could know that if deliverance was going to come, it was going to come through God. He had to learn that because he knew that he was to be the deliverer of Israel. That is made very clear in the book of Acts, chapter 7. He knew it. But he had to unlearn the things that he had learned, the things that he had learned in the world, in order that he might learn to rest and rely on God. And it was to Moses that God gave the law, and it was through Moses that the rule of kings was given to the nation of Israel. And the kings were to rule through the word of God, not through just their personal training and life experiences, but through what God's word has to say. That was to formulate everything that was within them as they made decisions as it related to their rule, you see. To be a king meant to know the word of God. To be a king meant that your thinking was to be molded by your knowledge of the Word of God. Now, I was thinking this just today. I'll make this very brief. I've been thinking of it recently. Sometimes when I'm teaching, I have a habit of doing something that I have to put a stop to. And that is talking. No, I'm just kidding. Some of you say, no, my prayers have been answered. No. And that is, there are times that I'll say, and perhaps you've heard me say this, I'll say something like, you know, I don't, I'm just an old man. What do I know? And sometimes when I'm saying that, it can come across like, you know, I come from a different time. I come from a different generation. I come from a different way of thinking, and I'm just not up to snuff with what's taking place today. I'm not up to speed. And I really ought to stop saying that, because that's really not how my opinions are formed. And I think that sometimes people can think that, especially those who are younger than me, they may think, well, yeah, you represent an older generation. You're from that hippie generation and all. We don't relate to that at all. But the bottom line is, I was thinking about it today, and I thought I'd address it for just a moment. The bottom line is, very simply put, my views that I hold have been molded not by the culture that I live in, though I do live in this culture and I'm well aware of it. I'm in the world, even as Jesus said, you're in the world, but we're not to be of the world. I live in this world, but I don't want to be molded by this world. I'm not to be conformed to this world, but transformed by the renewing of my mind, according to Romans 12, 1 and 2. I'm not to be conformed to this world, put into its mold. I'm to be transformed by the Word of God, you see. And so for 38 years, I've been a Christian. I was saved at the age of 20. Almost two-thirds of my life have been lived following Christ. 38, almost 39 years. I've been in the ministry teaching the Word of God for 35 years, 36 years in September. So for 36 years in September of my life, I've been teaching the Bible. For 38 years, almost 39, I've been reading it. And so my opinions and the way that I think is a result not of watching TV or reading People magazine. And it's not the result of going to university or college. My thinking has been molded and shaped by reading and studying the Word of God. And so that's how I view the world, through that particular lens, if you will. So when I'm watching the news, or when I'm reading a newspaper, or I hear some music on the radio, you know, there are times that I'll speak out loud, and my kids can tell you that. They don't like to watch TV with me, though every one of them do the same thing. They learned it from me. I'll watch the news, and I'll turn to Marie. Actually, nobody has to even be in the room. I just do it automatically to myself. And I'll think, that's nonsense. Or I'll think, that's not true. I'll say it out loud. I'll say, how bizarre is that? That's not true. And my kids will say, Dad, can't you suspend yourself for just a moment and just listen? And I'll go, no, I can't. I haven't the capacity to do that. But Dad, if you're going to enjoy this show, you got to shut up. No, I can't. I'll listen to 90% of it. But yeah, I'll be saying, are you kidding me? That's not true. Where'd you come up with that? I actually argue with those things because that's how I'm trained. I can't help it. I can't help it. I just listen. You know, that's why when somebody comes and says something to me that is scripturally not solid, I don't say anything. I'm not going to sit there and debate point by point with that person. But if they ask me, I'll tell them, no, I disagree with that. And this is the reason why, because this Bible verse says this, and it's helped me to understand that. So sometimes, especially those of you who might be a bit younger, may think that when I come up and I give something and I share something, you know, that's just your opinion. You have an opinion. I have an opinion. In many ways, that's very true, of course. Of course. But what is it that has influenced you in your life that has enabled you to form those opinions? What is the grid that you have in your life that strains out the things that are unacceptable? And how long have you had that grid? How developed is it? And how experienced are you in straining out these things. And what happens is when you're in the Word of God, you start thinking differently. You stop saying, oh yeah, I can see how you can do that. You start saying, but you know, God has an answer for that. God has a way to deal with that. And that's what the kings were supposed to do. They weren't supposed to just be kings and acquire a lot of land and a lot of servants and a lot of money. And no, they were to be rulers in righteousness because they had the Word of God firmly implanted in their hearts so that when they were ruling there under God's authority, they were representing the kingdom of God on earth. And that's how it was supposed to be. But what happened is we have seen it, and we're seeing it with Saul. Saul was a disobedient king. And there were generations, there was king after king after king that didn't care about the Word of God, that didn't care about the things of God. Just like there are people today who don't care about the things of God. They're not interested in the Word of God at all. But the Bible makes it very clear that it's God's Word that helps us to understand how to make decisions. In Psalm chapter 1, Psalms 1, verses 1 through 4, listen to what the psalmist says. In Psalm 1, verses 1 through 4, blessed is the man who walks not in the counsel of the ungodly, nor stands in the path of sinners, nor sits in the seat of the scornful. But his delight is in the law of the Lord, and in his law he meditates day and night. He shall be like a tree planted by the rivers of water that brings forth its fruit in its season, whose leaf also shall not wither. Whatever he does shall prosper. The ungodly are not so, but are like chaff, which the wind drives away. They have no stability. They have no roots. They have no firmness. They have no foundation. A man who is in the Word of God, a woman who's in the Word of God, is like a tree that's planted by the rivers of water. And as those roots go deeply into it, they have a source of, a continual source of nourishment. And as a result of that, they grow and they're healthy and they produce fruit. But the ungodly are not so. Their lives are dry and they're easily driven by the winds of opinion and the world. See, so I was sharing on Monday with the 1835 group. I was sharing with them that my desire has been to be very, very much used by God, to be used by the Lord, to know his ways and to know his word and simply to live a life that is progressively sold out to God. And I really believe that should the Lord tarry, one of these days, you know, and who knows when, but one of these days, should Jesus tarry, I'm not going to make it to this pulpit. I won't be here anymore. I'll be with him. I'll be seeing his face. That's what my life's all about. That's what it's all about for me, is to one day see him, to one day be with him. But right now in one of the children's ministry rooms, there may be the next pastor of Calvary Chapel Chino Valley being trained by a Sunday school teacher right now. They may be there right now learning the ways of the Lord, and one day they'll be in this pulpit. I don't know that's not going to happen. I'll tell you this. I'll tell you that I'm handing over a Bible study, the SOS, basically, the Song of Solomon study, the 1835 study. I'm going to be handing it over to a young man. He's going to be doing some ministry. And this young man was born while his mother and dad were attending this church. I remember his mom pregnant with him. Noreen Callahan, Mike Callahan, is their son Michael. I remember Noreen pregnant with Michael. Michael's 24 years old now. Michael's gotten his degree out of Cal State Fullerton in communications. He's taken a master's degree in Talbot School of Theology. I have seen this young man from the time that his mom was pregnant with him, and now I'm handing him a Bible study. It happens. These things do happen, where you see somebody grow up in the umbrella of a ministry to take a position of service because they're qualified by God, because their life has been blessed by God, anointed by God. They've been trained in the things of God all of their life. And that's what I'd like to see for all of us in one form or another, getting serious with the things of the Lord and being used mightily by God. And I have this phrase, why not? Why not you? Why can't you be used by God? What's holding you back? Why can't you be used by the Lord? What's keeping you from being used by the Lord? Is it worth it? Whatever is keeping you from it isn't worth it. Follow the Lord with all of your heart. You see, the kings were to know the things of God, and they were to rule in a righteous fashion. Unfortunately, they didn't all do that. Unfortunately, the kings of Judah were influenced, even as this passage is saying, by the pagan kings surrounding them. And as a result, they were corrupted. They didn't rule righteously, and they were judged by God. And the first one being mentioned here is Jehoahaz. Jehoahaz was the son of a righteous king by the name of Josiah. Josiah began to rule when he was 8 years old. And his son Jehoahaz was not. He was not a righteous man. And he became evil, and his evil actions actually caught the attention of neighboring nations. And eventually what happens is Egypt dealt with him. It says again in verse 3, she brought up one of her cubs. This speaks of Jehoahaz. He became a young lion. He learned to catch prey. He devoured men. The nations also heard of him. He was trapped in their pit, and they brought him with chains to the land of Egypt. So what happened is he was only ruling for 3 months and ultimately was taken captive to Egypt in 608 BC. According to 2 Kings chapter 23, verse 34, Pharaoh took Jehoahaz, went to Egypt, and he died there. That's what's being spoken of in the first four verses.
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But now God has shown us a way to be made right with Him without keeping the requirements of the law. As was promised in the writings of Moses and the prophets long ago, we are made right with God by placing our faith in Jesus Christ. And this is true for everyone who believes, no matter who we are. For everyone has sinned. We all fall short of God's glorious standard. Yet God, with undeserved kindness, declares that we are righteous. He did this through Christ Jesus when He freed us from the penalty for our sins. For God presented Jesus as the sacrifice for sin. People are made right with God when they believe that Jesus sacrificed His life, shedding His blood. This sacrifice shows that God was being fair when He held back and did not punish those who sinned in times past. For He was looking ahead and including them in what He would do in this present time. God did this to demonstrate His righteousness. For He Himself is fair and just, and He declares sinners to be right in His sight.

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God's way is perfect. All the Lord's promises prove true. He is a shield for all who look to him for protection. For who is God except the Lord? Who but our God is a solid rock? God is my strong fortress, and he makes my way perfect. 2 Samuel 22, verses 31 through 33.

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Psalm chapter 100, a psalm of thanksgiving. Shout with joy to the Lord, all the earth. Worship the Lord with gladness. Come before him singing with joy. Acknowledge that the Lord is God. He made us and we are his. We are his people, the sheep of his pasture. Enter his gates with thanksgiving. Go into his courts with praise. Give thanks to him and praise his name. For the Lord is good. His unfailing love continues forever, and his faithfulness continues to each generation.

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Let us know. We always appreciate hearing from our listeners. 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

slaves to sin, you were free from the obligation to do right. What was the result? You are now ashamed of the things you used to do, things that end in eternal doom. But now you are free from the power of sin and have become slaves of God. Now you do those things that lead to holiness and result in eternal life. For the wages of sin is death, but the free gift of God is eternal life through Christ Jesus our Lord.

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Lord is a shelter for the oppressed, a refuge in times of trouble. Those who know your name trust in you. For you, O Lord, do not abandon those who search for you. Psalm 9, verses 9 to 10.

0: 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Good afternoon. It's time for Enduring Word with Pastor David Guzik. Grab your Bible as we study together.
1: It's time for Enduring Word. 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
2: Friends, this shows the wonderful and warm mercy of God. By the letter of the command, the people deserved judgment for their disobedience. They celebrated Passover and they ate of the Passover without being properly purified, as the scripture said. Yet God showed his mercy and his goodness to those who had, as verse 19 says, prepared their heart to seek God.
1: From the very first Passover in Egypt, before the Exodus, God was very specific in his prescription of how the feast was to be observed. The children of Israel were to take care in obeying God's commands concerning the Passover feast. In his message today, Pastor David teaches you about a time when the people of Israel had forgotten God's ordinances surrounding the Passover and failed to keep them. Yet God was gracious to them despite their failings. Have you experienced God's grace in your own life? Of course you have. Now, here's Pastor David in the book of 2 Chronicles chapter 30 as he continues his message, Hezekiah's Passover.
2: Look here, starting at verse 10. So the runners passed from city to city through the country of Ephraim and Manasseh, as far as Zebulun, but they laughed at them and mocked them. Nevertheless, some from Asher, Manasseh and Zebulun humbled themselves and came to Jerusalem. Also, the hand of God was on Judah to give them singleness of heart to obey the command of the king and the leaders at the word of the Lord. Mostly, the reception among the remnant of the northern kingdom was not warm, reflecting the same attitude of heart that brought the kingdom as a whole into exile. The people of the northern kingdom laughed at and mocked the messengers who invited them to this great Passover in Jerusalem. Now we notice here that there was no rational argument against the invitation. It was all opposed with simple laughter and mocking. Friends, for the frivolous and the simple-minded, laughter and mocking replace serious thought. I want you to think about that today. As so many so-called new atheists like to laugh and mock believers for what they believe the Bible says and what is revealed to us in the world around us, that God is the creator of all, that God exists, that God has revealed himself in the person and work of Jesus Christ. These things are often laughed at and mocked without ever being given a serious answer, a thoughtful answer. Please remember this, friends. Laughter and mockery are not serious arguments. They're just frivolous responses. John Trapp said of this, that Josephus said that these Israelites thus invited slew both the messengers and those prophets also that exhorted them to go up. Again, that's not the biblical record, but according to John Trapp, that's what it says in Josephus. That's the bad news. They were laughed at and mocked by many. However, verse 11 gives us some more hopeful news. Nevertheless, some from Asher, Manasseh, and Zebulun humbled themselves and came to Jerusalem. Happily, there was a remnant of the remnant that responded to the message and came to the former northern kingdom. Better was the reception among the people of Judah. Verse 12 says, the hand of God was on Judah. The response among the peoples and the villages of Judah was entirely different. You could even say, as it says here in the record of verse 12, God gave them singleness of heart to obey the command of the Lord and their king. So what do we have? Well, we have an overwhelming response from the people of the kingdom of Judah. Many of them showed up to Jerusalem for this Passover. And you have a scattered response from those who were invited among

0: among the people remaining of the northern tribes of Israel. Well, let's take a look at how they celebrated this Passover. Starting at verse 13, and I'm going to read all the way through verse 17 here about the preparations and the sacrifices that they made. Okay, starting now, verse 13. Now many people, a very great assembly, gathered at Jerusalem to keep the feast of unleavened bread in the second month. They arose and took away the altars that were in Jerusalem. And they took away all the incense altars and cast them into the brook Kidron. Then they slaughtered the Passover lambs on the 14th day of the second month. The priests and the Levites were ashamed and sanctified themselves and brought the burnt offerings to the house of the Lord. They stood in their place according to their custom, according to the law of Moses, the man of God. The priests sprinkled the blood received from the hand of the Levites. For there were many in the assembly who had not sanctified themselves. Therefore, the Levites had charge of the slaughter of the Passover lambs for everyone who was not clean to sanctify them to the Lord. Well, in this account, first of all, we learn in verse 13 that there were many people there. It describes it as a very great assembly. You could say that this was the greatest assembly gathered for a Passover in generations. Not only had the Passover been neglected in Judah for many years, especially under the reign of the wicked King Ahaz, but this Passover also included those from the remnant of the northern tribes who responded to the invitation. And wonderfully, verse 14 also says that they arose and took away the altars that were in Jerusalem. These were either altars to pagan gods, or they were altars, unauthorized altars, to the true God. Both of these were prohibited, and as the demonstration of the preparation for this great Passover, the city was cleansed of all idolatrous or unauthorized worship. The ruins of these altars were cast into the brook Kidron. I like what John Trapp said. He likened, again, Passover to the Lord's Supper, and he said, "So must we also first cast the baggage into the brook and then come to the Lord's Supper." In other words, just as there was a deliberate cleansing before they celebrated this Passover, so we should give mind to our spiritual state, to our condition before the Lord, and confess any unconfessed sin before we come to the Lord's table. In any regard, verse 15 says, "Then they slaughtered the Passover lambs on the 14th day of the second month." Now, this shows that the Passover was being celebrated according to scriptural commands, because scriptural commands allowed for the celebration of Passover in the second month, according to Numbers chapter 9. They took care to honor and obey in their celebration of this important feast. All right, now starting at verse 18, you're going to see how God was so merciful to these ignorant worshipers. Here we go, starting at verse 18. "For a multitude of the people, many from Ephraim, Manasseh, Issachar, and Zebulun, had not cleansed themselves. Yet they ate the Passover contrary to what was written. But Hezekiah prayed for them, saying, 'May the good Lord provide atonement for everyone who prepares his heart to seek God, the Lord God of his fathers, though he is not cleansed according to the purification of the sanctuary.' And the Lord listened to Hezekiah and healed the people." This multitude that had not cleansed themselves, mentioned in verse 18, seems to have mostly come from the remnant of the northern tribes, who would naturally be ignorant about how to properly prepare for Passover. I like what G. Campbell Morgan said. He said, "It was a motley crowd which assembled, and multitudes of the people were utterly ignorant of the divine arrangements for preparation. Hezekiah's tenderness was manifested in the pity he felt for these people and in the prayer that he offered on their behalf." Yet, verse 18 says, "they ate the Passover contrary to what was written." Now, we would normally expect that this would result in a great punishment or judgment against them. God says, "You need to purify yourself before you eat the Passover." And these ignorant ones from the northern kingdom didn't do that. But instead, verse 18 says that Hezekiah prayed for them asking the good Lord to provide atonement. And in response, verse 20 says that the Lord listened to Hezekiah and healed the people. Friends, this shows the wonderful and warm mercy of God. By the letter of the command, the people deserved judgment for the disobedience. They celebrated Passover and they ate of the Passover without being properly purified, as the scripture said. Yet God showed his mercy and his goodness to those who had, as verse 19 says, prepared their heart to seek God, even though in ignorance they did it. They did not do it all according to the commandments because they were simply ignorant of those commands. F.B. Meyer said this: unaccustomed to temple usage, strangers to the temple rites, they had participated in the festivities of this great Passover without submitting first to the necessary ablutions. Their heart was prepared to seek God. They were proud of the great past. They desired to stand right with the Lord God of their fathers, but they were sadly ignorant and careless. The only thing to be done was to pray that their ignorance and negligence might be forgiven. So we see the great mercy of God at work during this Passover. But we also see something else. Their pattern of preparing to receive the Passover is instructive for those who want to come to the communion table, especially for those who feel unworthy to partake of communion. Now, dear brother or sister, I don't know if that's ever you. Do you ever come to the Lord's table feeling unworthy to receive the bread and the cup? But look at what they did. First of all, they forgot their differences and came together as one people. Friends, this wasn't a Passover that had one section for people from the northern kingdom and another section for those who came from the southern kingdom. They didn't celebrate Passover on two separate days because they were from two separate kingdoms. They said, no, we are together here as one people of God. So there was unity. Number two, they removed their idols. Number three, they prepared their hearts. Number four, their sins and ignorance were confessed. Hey, we don't know what we're doing. We're just doing the best we can. And then finally, number five, they prayed. Friends, this is a great pattern for us. As we come to the table of communion, forget your differences and come together as one people. Remove whatever idols you're aware of. Prepare your heart to receive it. Confess your sins and ignorance, and then pray. Lord, receive me. I know I'm unworthy, but I come because of your mercy. Well, verses 21 and 22 continue. So the children of Israel who were present at Jerusalem kept the feast of unleavened bread 7 days with great gladness. And the Levites and the priests praised the Lord day by day, singing to the Lord, accompanied by loud instruments. And Hezekiah gave encouragement to all the Levites who taught the good knowledge of the Lord. And they ate throughout the 7 days, offering peace offerings and making confession to the Lord God of their fathers. What a wonderful occasion. It says here, verse 21, so the children of Israel who were present at Jerusalem, there was special gladness for those who had come from the northern tribes. They had never before experienced such obedient and joyful worship where they, as verse 21 says, praise the Lord day by day, singing to the Lord. What a profound experience this must have been for these people from the different tribes of the northern kingdom. They came and they're like, look, there's a bunch of people here worshiping Yahweh, the covenant God of Israel. They're not worshiping Baal. They're not worshiping Asherah. Those things are put away. There's a purity and a goodness and a power to this worship of God in spirit and in truth. So they praise the Lord day by day, singing to the Lord. And all the while, look at this in verse 22, all the Levites who taught the good knowledge of the Lord. The gathering at this Passover was not only given to the ceremony of the Passover, was not only given to worship and song, but also to teaching. This was helpful and good at all times, one might say, but it was urgently needed with the presence of the northern tribes. Therefore, all the Levites who taught the good knowledge of the Lord. You see, this remnant of the northern tribes came to God in ignorance. And in his mercy, God received them. Yet God didn't want to leave them in ignorance. So he used the Levites who taught the good knowledge of the Lord, as it's described in verse 22. Friends, what a powerful principle. Listen, you can come to church just as you are. You can come to church in your sin and in your ignorance, but hopefully when you're at church, you're going to hear the good knowledge of the Lord. That's what you're going to be taught. And you're going to be taught what it is to be a disciple of Jesus Christ. You're going to be taught what it is to walk rightly before the Lord. You can come just as you are, but hopefully you won't stay just as you are taught the good knowledge of the Lord. I love that phrase in verse 22. Adam Clark said this, "It is a fine and expressive character given of these men. They taught the good knowledge of God to the people. This is the great work, or should be so, of every Christian minister. They should convey that knowledge of God to the people by which they may be saved. That is the good knowledge of the Lord." That's what our churches need to be. Yes, places of worship. Yes, places of honoring God. Yes, places of prayer, but also places where people are taught the good knowledge of the Lord in and through his word. And I think it should be done chapter by chapter, verse by verse, book by book. All right, it continues on here in verse 22. "They ate throughout the feast 7 days, offering peace offerings and making confession." The third component to their gathering was fellowship. They shared the same food. They had the same relationship with God demonstrated by the peace offerings and the same need for him demonstrated by their confession of sin. Matthew Poole understood this making confession that's mentioned in verse 22 in a few ways. First, he saw it as, and I'm going to quote here, "confessing their sins, which work was to accompany many of their sacrifices." Okay, so they confessed their sins. But then also, number two, Matthew Poole said it was this, "confessing God's goodness or praising of God, which often goes under this name, as in 1 Chronicles 16:8, which also seems to be more proper work for this season of joy. So they confessed their sins, but they also confessed God's goodness. Starting out verse 23, we're going to see the resulting joy and answered prayer. I'm going to read verse 23 to verse 27. "Then the whole assembly agreed to keep the feast another 7 days. And they kept it another 7 days with gladness. For Hezekiah, king of Judah, gave to the assembly 1,000 bulls and 7,000 sheep. And the leaders gave to the assembly 1,000 bulls and 10,000 sheep. And a great number of priests sanctified themselves. The whole assembly of Judah rejoiced. Also the priests and Levites and all the assembly that came from Israel, the sojourners who came from the land of Israel and those who dwelt in Judah. So there was great joy in Jerusalem. For since the time of Solomon, the son of David, king of Israel, there had been nothing like this in Jerusalem. Then the priests, the Levites, arose and blessed the people. And their voice was heard, and their prayer came up to his holy dwelling place, to heaven." What a beautiful scene. Friends, if you could get in a time machine and go back to different scenes in the Old Testament, this is one of them that you'd want to see. This remarkable outpouring of worship. First, they got together for a Passover, but then they said, no, let's keep it going. Let's have the Feast of Unleavened Bread afterwards. Let's celebrate those 7 days. And then when those 7 days were up, they said, let's do it another 7 days. This was a remarkable and wonderful response to their experience of worship, teaching, and fellowship. They wanted to make the necessary sacrifices to continue with the feast for a whole nother week, and they did it, as verse 23 says, with gladness. Now, there's no indication in the text that they continued to offer Passover lambs. No, that was just for Passover. Or that they continued eating unleavened bread. No, that was just for the week of unleavened bread. Those belong to specific seasons and specific feasts. The emphasis was on their continuation of worship, teaching, and fellowship. I just think that's remarkable. It's a real sign of revival when the meetings doesn't end, when people just want to hang out with the Lord and with one another. And this was substantially supported by King Hezekiah. Verse 23 says that King Hezekiah gave 1,000 bulls and 7,000 sheep. And then the assembly of Israel gave more on top of that. This was funded by the king and by the assembly of the Lord. It was a marvelous occasion. They ate well, and they had this marvelous assembly together at Passover, first gathering for Passover, then saying, let's stay together for the 7 days of the Feast of Unleavened Bread, and then after that, let's stay for 7 days more. You're talking about some 15 days that they had the most remarkable retreat you could ever imagine. What a marvelous, beautiful thing. So we come together now here, and we see that the priests, the Levites, arose and blessed the people. You know, according to Numbers chapter 6, verses 22 through 27, it was the duty of the priests to bless the people with these words. The Lord bless you and keep you. The Lord make his face to shine upon you and be gracious to you. The Lord lift up his countenance upon you and give you peace. So as the priests obeyed this command, they rose up and they blessed the people. Their voice was heard, I love it in verse 27, even to heaven. And the people were indeed blessed. Friends, what an amazing Passover. No wonder it says they've never had a Passover like that since the days of David. What an amazing time of worship to God in obedience. God was working powerfully through King Hezekiah. It was revival in Judah, and it was a revival that spread in its influence to the northern kingdom of Israel. What a powerful, amazing time. All right, let's just think of a couple ways now here at the end of 2 Chronicles 30, a couple's ways that 2 Chronicles 30 points to Jesus Christ. Number one, here's a similarity. Hezekiah brought together the people of God, both north and south, both Israel and Judah. Jesus Christ brought together the people of God, found among Jews and Gentiles, coming together for the Lord and his kingdom. Similarity number two, Hezekiah led Judah and Israel in the celebration of a great Passover. And as we've already mentioned, Jesus is our Passover lamb. Remember what it says in 1 Corinthians chapter 5, verse 7, for indeed Christ, our Passover, was sacrificed for us. Praise the Lord for the work of Christ, our Passover, who was sacrificed for us. We're blessed by his work, and we want to walk in the joy, in the victory, in the celebration of deliverance that Passover is. We want to walk in that every day, because every day we partake, so to speak, of Jesus Christ, our Passover lamb. Lord, when we think of this great stirring that we see among the people of God, as recorded here in 2 Chronicles chapter 30, this great revival that you poured out, we say, Lord, revive us again. Bring us back to this place of great fellowship, a recognition of the work of Jesus in his sacrifice for us as our Passover, the Lord's table, reminds us. Lord, help us to partake of it. Help us to worship you as they worship here. Help us to receive your word as we see your word being taught here. Give us unity as we see exampled here. Lord, thank you for the many good things you did among your people here. May you do them in our lives as well. We pray this in Jesus' name. Amen.
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2: 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I'm David Guzik, and I've written a short devotional that takes you chapter by chapter through the book of Exodus. 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

The Lord is good, a stronghold in the day of trouble, and he knows those who take refuge in him. We don't live in this world very long until we are initiated, as it may be, with the idea that every day isn't going to be a great day. We recognize that there are going to be days when there are going to be trouble. There are going to be weeks of trouble. There are going to be months of trouble, in some cases years of trouble. Many a soul has known the low, dark clouds of discouragement and a long, black tunnel of despair. But in spite of that, there is a refuge and a source of strength for all God's children in the time of trouble. His wisdom and goodness will work things out for our good and for his glory. God has a way of getting us through the difficult, dark times. When he is near, we can gain from his strength. When the presence of God is there and we are strengthened by that, we think that, hey, I can do this, I can travel on. There is strength in his providence. There is added strength through the promise of God. I will never leave you nor forsake you. You can take that to the bank. I will never, ever leave you or forsake you. That will get you through a lot of difficult times. Anyone looking for hope may look to God, who is personally, actively, and perpetually good. And you can go to him for strength, which is found in his presence, his providence, and his promises. And even in our most troubled times, may we be reminded that God knows those who trust in him and will know us forever if we continue to trust in him. The Lord is good, a stronghold in the day of trouble, and he knows those who take refuge in him. Father, we thank you for your goodness, for your mercy. We thank you for dying on a cross for each one of us. Nothing that we deserve, but something you did because you love us and you're good. Lord, there are no doubt some in this setting today who are going through difficult, tough, hard times with no sight at the end of the dark tunnel. And my prayer is that they could look to you, seek your face, and allow you to work in their lives. For you indeed are good, and we give you thanks and praise for that in Jesus' name.

Your unfailing love, O Lord, is as vast as the heavens. Your faithfulness reaches beyond the clouds. Your righteousness is like the mighty mountains, your justice like the ocean depths. You care for people and animals alike, O Lord. How precious is your unfailing love, O God. All humanity finds shelter in the shadow of your wings. You feed them from the abundance of your own house, letting them drink from your river of delights. For you are the fountain of life, the light by which we see. Psalm 36, verses 5.

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Let us know. 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

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From where does my help come? My help comes from the Lord who made heaven and earth. He will not let your foot be moved. He who keeps you will not slumber. Psalm 121, 1 through 3.

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Those who look to him for help will be radiant with joy. 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Psalm 34, 4-5.

Let all that I am wait quietly before God, for my hope is in Him. He alone is my rock and my salvation, my fortress where I will not be shaken. 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He is my refuge, a rock where no enemy can reach me. O my people, trust in Him at all times. Pour out your heart to Him, for God is our refuge. Psalm 62, verses 5 through 8.

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conquer an army, and they would make them lowly in mind. They would get a slave, and that slave was lowly minded. The very quality that the Greeks despise, the Bible exonerates. Lowliness of mind, humility. The Greeks saw it as a bad thing. The Bible sees it as a good thing. In fact, the Bible says God resists the proud, but gives grace to the humble. Now, just think about that verse. God resists the proud. Pride will make you God's enemy. He'll resist you. Humility will make you God's friend. God resists the proud, but gives grace to the humble. So, in lowliness of mind, let each esteem others better than himself. Let each of you look out, not only for his own interests, but also for the interests of others. If I have a relationship with you and I'm always thinking about what you should do for me and how I'm right and how you should ought to serve my interests, we're going to have conflict. If at the same time you're doing that toward me, we're going to have real conflict. But if in your presence I'm thinking, how can I minister to you? How could I serve you? How could I build you up? How could I encourage you? And you do the same with me, we're off to a great start. That's a match made in heaven. Somebody once said there's two ways that you can enter a room. You can walk into a room full of people and sort of have the attitude, here I am. Or you can walk into a room with this attitude, ah, there you are. How did Paul enter the room? Well, chapter 1, verse 1, Paul and Timothy, servants of Jesus Christ. I'm his slave, therefore I am your servant. Ah, there you are. Instead of, look at me, this is who I am. So let each of you look out not only for his own interests, but also for the interests of others. Now, he just spoke about don't get puffed up, don't, you know, go against each other, don't be conceited, etc. Be lowly minded. Now he's going to give the supreme example of lowliness of mind, and it's none other than the Lord Jesus Christ. Now, this becomes a little theological because I want you to understand some of these things, but when Paul is writing this, it's purely practical. But the language is important, but it's all practical. This is how Jesus lived. He's our example. That's how we ought to live. Let this mind be in you, which was also in Christ Jesus, that lowly mind, who, being in the form of God, notice that phrase, the form of God, did not consider it robbery to be equal with God, but he made himself of no reputation, taking the form of a servant and coming in the likeness of men. Jesus Christ was in the form of God. What does that mean? It means he is God. That is his essential nature. There are two different words in the Greek New Testament language for form. One is the word morphē. The other is the word schema. Morphē, form, means essential nature, essence. That's the word that is used here. Jesus had the essential nature and essence of God. If Paul didn't believe that Jesus was God in human flesh, he might have used a different word. That is the word schema, which means outward form only. So, we are human beings. Our morphē, our essence, is that we are humanity. From the time you are born to the time you die, you never cease to be human. By the way, that also includes what gender you are from birth to death. But that's a whole nother issue. You are human. Your morphē never changes. Your schema continually changes. First, you're a zygote. You say, really? I'll see you outside after church about that. Then you were an embryo. Then you were a fetus. Then you were a newborn. Then you were a toddler. Then you were an adolescent. Then you were a teenager. Then you were an adult.

0: Then you become an older adult. I'm in that last category. I have changed, but my morphe has remained the same. I am essentially human, but my schema, my outward form, has changed. Jesus Christ, as to his very essence and nature, his morphe is God. He never ceases to be God. He always was. That's his essential nature. Who, being in the form of God, did not consider it robbery to be equal with God. That is, he didn't have to grasp it. He had it. But here's another great theological point. He made himself of no reputation. I'll keep going, then I'll come back to it. Taking the form of a servant and coming in the likeness of men. Now, this is one of the great theological truths of the New Testament concerning the character and nature of Christ. How many of you have heard of the term the kenosis? The kenosis, raise your hand. Okay, the kenosis comes from the word here. He emptied himself. Ekenosen, ekenosen. Ekenosen, or the kenosis, means to pour out, to pour out. The idea is to empty. I told you about another word a few minutes ago, kenodoxia, right? Vain glory. Kenos means empty. The kenosis is the emptying. So Jesus emptied himself. He poured himself out. He made himself, as he says here, the translation, made himself of no reputation. Now, here's the question. Here's the theological debate. What did Jesus empty himself of? Now, some will say, well, he emptied himself of deity. No, he did not. It's not that he was God and then he became not God and now he is God. He was always God. His morphe can never change, right? That's his essence. So he emptied himself out. He divested himself of what? Number one, of the prerogatives of deity. Not of deity, but of the prerogatives of deity. You say, like what? What prerogatives did he have as deity? Glory is one of them. He was in heaven, hearing the praise of the angels, in intimate fellowship with the Father. But in obedience to the Father who sent his Son into the world, he emptied himself of that prerogative and came to the earth. Now he is among disciples and Pharisees and Sadducees and antagonists and Romans and haters. Not the praise of the angels that he had in heaven. That's why in John 17, Jesus said, "Restore to me the glory that I had with you before the world was." The prerogatives of deity. He emptied himself of that. Second thing that he emptied himself of was his independent authority, or the independent use of authority. That is, he came to the earth as a servant of the Father. He would say, not my will, but your will be done. I came, he said in another place, not to do my own will, but to do the will of my Father who sent me. So he voluntarily emptied himself of the prerogatives of deity, though he was still God in human flesh at that time, emptied himself of independent authority, being submitted to the will of the Father all the way to the cross until the ascension. Okay, that's called the kenosis, the emptying. Now let's apply that. That's theological. Let's get practical. Paul says, that's your attitude, should be like Jesus. Let this mind be in you. Don't be high-minded, conceited, selfish, but in lowliness of mind, let each esteem others better than himself. Example, ultimate example, Jesus, God, who emptied himself of the prerogatives of deity, emptied himself of independent authority, submitted to the Father, willing to suffer, willing to pay the ultimate price in submission to the will of the Father. Think like that. Live like that. Have that kind of an attitude. That's how this is applied. And being found in appearance as a man, he humbled himself, became obedient to the point of death, even the death of the cross. Therefore, God also has highly exalted him and given him the name which is above every name, that at the name of Jesus every knee should bow, of those in heaven and of those on earth and of those under the earth, and that every tongue should confess that Jesus Christ is Lord to the glory of God the Father. One day, every single human being, Christian, Muslim, Buddhist, atheist, agnostic, will confess that Jesus Christ is Lord. Because he will come back and the world will recognize him. They will mourn over their unbelief, mourn over him, but his name will be King of Kings and Lord of Lords. Everybody will be forced to confess that. Everybody will one day understand that.
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0: Some of us have made a decision to make that confession now and not wait for then, when every knee will bow and every tongue will confess. Some knees and some tongues have bowed and confessed now. It's called salvation. We've received Christ as our Lord and Savior. It is voluntary. It is not enforced. We love him as our Lord. We love him as our Savior. And I would suggest, if Jesus Christ is not yet your Lord and Savior, that you also bow the knee now and make the confession now, so that you will have the joy of your Lord for eternity. You say, no, I'm not ready to do that. Okay, one day you will, and that day will be too late. This is the age of grace. There's coming an age where it will not be the age of grace. Every knee will bow, every tongue will confess that Jesus Christ is Lord. But there's something I want you to look at. It says, God has highly exalted him. Jesus rose from the dead. Jesus ascended to the right hand of God the Father. Jesus is back in glory with his Father. But God has given him the name which is above every name. Now, what's interesting about that verse, he didn't give him a name, but the name. It's a definite article. It is some exalted name or title that God the Father has given to Jesus. What is that name? Well, some in reading this would say, well, it is his name, Jesus. Okay, perhaps. However, the name Jesus was a very common Jewish name. Not just in the New Testament, back in the Old Testament. Joshua. Jesus and Joshua, same name. Yeshua in Hebrew. Joshua in the Greek language, Jesus, or the English transliteration of it. So we would say, well, it's Jesus. You know, the angel said, you'll call his name Jesus. Yeshua, Joshua, which means God saves, for God will save his people from their sins. But I want you to keep reading, because it could be that the name that the Father is going to give or gives to Jesus is mentioned in verse 11, that every tongue should confess that Jesus Christ, here it is Lord. Lord, to the glory of God the Father. I think what Paul is saying is the Father in heaven gives the Son the title Lord. The Lord gives Jesus the title Lord. You remember Psalm 110? This is how it begins. The Lord said to my Lord, sit at my right hand until I make your enemies a footstool. Very important text, because Jesus in Matthew 22 brings this up. He said to the religious leaders one day, what do you think about the Messiah? Whose son is he? And they said, the son of David. And so Jesus said, well, then why did David in the spirit call him Lord? And he quotes Psalm 110. The Lord said to my Lord, sit at my right hand till I make your enemies a footstool. If he's his son, how can he be his Lord? There's a good answer to that. They just didn't have that when Jesus brought it up. But I think what he's talking about here is the King of Kings and Lord of Lords, the name designated by God the Father, is his own title, Lord, Lord of all. Every tongue will confess that Jesus Christ is Lord. That's the name to the glory of God the Father. Therefore, my beloved, as you have always obeyed, not in my presence only, but now much more in my absence, work out your own salvation with fear and trembling. I cannot tell you how many people that verse has bothered and stumbled. People come up to me worried. What do I do? It says I have to work out my own salvation. It sounds like it's a self-help salvation. That you are saved by doing good works. You got to work it out. If you don't work it out, you won't be saved. That's why context is always important. Any text separated from its context becomes a pretext. Here's the context. It says work out your own salvation, but keep reading. For it is God who works in you both to will and to do for his good pleasure. So verse 12 is not Paul saying, God helps those who help themselves. Work out your own salvation. You won't be saved unless you earn it. But be honest, most people believe you get saved by doing good works. Well, you know, I've done a few good works in my time, pastor, and I've gone to church, and I've done some nice things for poor people, and therefore, when I die, I think I've done enough good works to kind of push me over the edge into heaven. That is how most people on earth who believe in a heaven think that's how you get to heaven. By the way, that's exactly how Martin Luther thought you get to heaven. At first. And I bring this up because last Thursday, I happened to go down to Wittenberg, Germany, to the very church that Martin Luther nailed the 95 Theses on the door in Latin that sparked the great Protestant Reformation. Martin Luther was an Augustinian monk in Erfurt, Germany, but he was a troubled soul. He struggled. He struggled with being good enough to go to heaven, honestly. In fact, there's an old German word that summarizes this called Anfechtungung. And it was this existential dread of, I've got to do certain things in order to get to heaven, and I feel like I've not done enough. Today we would call it probably depression, but he was living under this cloud. And so he would go to confession, and he would go to confession. Every single day as an Augustinian monk, he went to confession. Sometimes it is recorded up to 6 hours a day. Here's why. Martin Luther thought, I have to confess my sins. If I don't confess my sins won't be forgiven. but I can't confess my sins unless I remember my sins. So he would do everything he could to jog his memory, to remember every single thing he had done wrong, because if my sin is not confessed, my sin is not forgiven, but if my sin is not remembered, my sin cannot be confessed. So he would just struggle with confessing every bad thought. And the priest that he confessed to was Johann von Staupitz, who got tired of Martin Luther confessing that long. It's like, dude, really? Every day? Why every day? Because I get my sins forgiven today, but tomorrow's a new day. I start sinning again. So eventually, von Staupitz said to young Martin Luther, look, you're coming to me every day confessing your sins. Go out and commit some real sins. Murder, adultery, something that can be forgiven. But all these little peccadillos is ridiculous. And that is because he was weighed down with his sin and thought he had to do good works to get to heaven because of what he was taught in the Catholic Church. Eventually, Staupitz said to Luther, you know, there's a job opening in Wittenberg at the university there to teach the Bible. You ought to go there and teach the Bible. So Martin Luther went to Wittenberg, started teaching the Bible, started teaching the book of Psalms, read Psalm 22, and something grabbed his heart. Psalm 22, my God, why have you forsaken me? And he thought, even Jesus suffered from this deep remorse of being separated from the Father. Why? It must be because he bore our sin, and that was the separation. So theologically, he was getting that right. But why is it that I feel so burdened? So he started reading and teaching the book of Romans. And he made it through chapter 1, got up to verse 16 and 17, talks about the righteousness of God. The righteousness of God is revealed from heaven, from faith to faith, as it is written, the just shall live by faith. When he read that, he thought, and these are his words, I don't love God, I hate him. He is so perfectly righteous. He has such a high standard. I can never attain to it. That's my problem. I'm confessing my sins to get right with him. I have to do certain things to be right with him. God is perfect in his absolute righteousness. But he kept reading that verse over and over again, and he thought, but it says after that, the just shall live by faith. So what's the connection? And it dawned on him as he studied that verse. The term the righteousness of God wasn't just God's own attribute of righteousness that he had within himself, but it's the righteousness he gives freely, imputes is the word we would say, freely to anyone who will believe in him. Believe that what Jesus did on the cross was enough, because it says the just shall live by faith. Now he realized this. It doesn't matter how high God's standard of righteousness is. Yes, I can never attain to it. I don't have to. It's a free gift. He gives me the righteousness of Christ. That is, he treated Jesus like you and I deserve to be treated so that he could treat you and I like Jesus deserves to be treated. And he thought, that's the gospel. Set him free. He said, when I discovered that, it's as if I walked through the gates of paradise. And he was set free.
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0: Is there more than one God?
1: No, there's only one God.
0: In how many persons does this one God exist?
1: Three persons.
0: Who are the three persons?
1: Father, Son, and Holy Spirit.
0: Where is God?
1: God is everywhere.
0: Can you see God?
1: No, I cannot see God, but He always sees me.
0: Who were our first parents?
1: Adam and Eve.
0: What did Adam and Eve do?
1: They sinned against God.
0: What is sin?
1: Sin is disobeying God.
0: Why did God send Jesus into the world?
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3: He, wanting to justify himself, said to Jesus, "And who is my neighbor?" Isn't that interesting? You don't try to justify yourself unless there's a possibility that you've done something wrong. Ever dealt with someone where you're just trying to share the word with them and they're incredibly defensive? I'll let you on a little hint. If you're incredibly defensive about what you're trying to justify, you may be wrong in what you're trying to justify.
2: Holy Spirit is really good at his job. Pastor Dominic shows us today that when a lawyer came to trap Jesus with a question, he himself was convicted of his own shortcomings. Jesus didn't point it out to him. The Holy Spirit convicted him through the

We talked about those two proverbs, right? Those two proverbs that are back to back that seem like they oppose each other. Proverbs chapter 26, 4 says, do not answer a fool according to his folly, lest you become like him. And then Proverbs 26, 5 says, answer a fool according to his folly, lest he be wise in his own eyes. And in this interaction, Jesus will do both. But initially, he is avoiding answering the fool according to his folly by asking the attorney the questions, what is written in the law? What is your reading of it? And in this exchange that follows, Jesus will also answer a fool according to his folly, as the attorney has to wrestle with the implications of his own answer. Jesus asked the attorney, Jesus asked the lawyer, the expert in the Jewish law, what does the law say? How do you read it? And the lawyer answered, you shall love the Lord your God with all your heart, with all your soul, and with all your strength, and with all your mind, and your neighbor as yourself. Now, this is technically correct, isn't it? What must I do to earn eternal life? It's technically correct that if someone actually, intentionally, and fully, and without fail, loved the Lord their God with all their heart, and with all their soul, and with all their strength, and with all their mind, and they loved their neighbor as themselves without fail their entire life, then yes, they could earn eternal life. And that's why Jesus said in verse 28 what he said. Look at verse 28. And he said to him, you have answered rightly. Do this and you will live. Now remember, Jesus is smart. What is he doing? He's playing chess on the lawyer's chessboard, and he can see infinity moves ahead. And he's saying, that's a good answer. That's absolutely right. If you, your entire life, without fail, love the Lord your God with all your heart, all your mind, all your soul, and all your strength, and without fail, your entire life, loved your neighbor as yourself, you could earn eternal life. But then, once you walked into eternal life, you'd have to go up to Jesus on the throne and say, move over, because now there's two of us. So technically, you are right. Good answer. Do that, and you will live. If you can do that, you can earn eternal life. But has anyone ever done that? Yes, his name is Jesus. No one else, though. Bible says, the wages of sin is death. The soul that sins shall surely die. The Bible says, all have sinned and fall short of the glory of God. All have sinned. All have failed this glorious standard of loving the Lord your God with all your heart, mind, soul, and strength, and loving your neighbor as yourself. So while it is technically true that if someone were to actually do all of this without fail, that they would earn and enter into eternal life, and Jesus acknowledged this by saying to the attorney, you have answered rightly, do this and you will live. We know that while it is technically correct, it is not feasibly possible for fallen sinners. It's just not. Because all have fallen short of the glory of God. Now, Jesus knew that throughout this whole interaction. We know that as we've been studying the scriptures. And I think the attorney knew that too. But what's interesting is, although the attorney approached Jesus initially to put him on trial, who's on trial now? It's the attorney, isn't it? It's the lawyer. It's the expert in the law. Jesus avoids answering the fool according to his folly by asking the attorney a few questions. Well, what does the law say? How do you read it? Well, love the Lord your God with all your heart, mind, soul, and strength, and love your neighbor as yourself. Good answer. Go do that. Now, here's what happened. As the word of God was flowing through this man's brain and out of his mouth, his very heart was pierced with the conviction that he has not done all of this without fail. And how do we know that? The very next verse, verse 29. But he, wanting to justify himself,

0: said to Jesus, "And who is my neighbor?" Isn't that interesting? You don't try to justify yourself unless there's a possibility that you've done something wrong. Ever dealt with someone where you're just trying to share the word with them and they're incredibly defensive? I'll let you on a little hint. If you're incredibly defensive about what you're trying to justify, you may be wrong in what you're trying to justify. And we're all guilty of this, aren't we? How many times in your walk with Jesus have you tried to remove conviction by watering down the word of God? Who really is my neighbor? I heard in a Bible study once, Pastor Dom even say, remember that guy that Peter saw on the way into the temple? And Peter said, "Hey, silver and gold I don't have, but what I have in the name of Jesus, stand up and walk." He told us that Jesus must have passed by that guy every time he walked into the temple because that guy was there for years. And Jesus never did anything for that guy because it was reserved for Peter. So I just want to say that for anyone that ever needs my help, I'm not sure I feel led to help them. And I don't know if it's really a part of, that really gets me off the hook of any sort of internal or external conviction about actually doing something about the word of God in my life. I do that all the time. I try to avoid the conviction of the Holy Spirit by watering down the word of God and asking these intelligent questions. Who really is my neighbor? Now, instead of knocking this guy off his feet, Jesus graciously starts to tell a story. But before we see that story, another word of warning. He wanted to justify himself concerning the second commandment, right? Isn't that interesting? There were two commandments. The great commandment, to love the Lord your God with all your heart, mind, soul, and strength. The second is like unto it. It's linked to it, to love your neighbor as yourself. And the lawyer wanted to justify himself concerning the second commandment, which means he thought that he had obeyed the first without fail. How could someone think that? How could someone think that they have without fail love the Lord their God with all their heart, with all their mind, with all their soul, and with all their strength, their entire life? Only if their conscience is deadened or dying towards God. That's why this offer of eternal life is for a limited time only. Today is the day of salvation. Now is the time of God's favor. There is a line that you can cross, of which there is no return. So this man is on the edge of having his conscience seared towards both commandments, still trying to justify himself with the second. And yet Jesus just starts to tell him a simple story. Verse 30, the attorney asks the question, wanting to justify himself, "And who is my neighbor?" And then Jesus answered, verse 30, he's answering the fool according to his folly now. Then Jesus answered and said, "A certain man went down from Jerusalem to Jericho and fell among thieves, who stripped him of his clothing, wounded him, and departed, leaving him half dead. Now, by chance, a certain priest came down that road. And when he saw him, he passed by on the other side. Likewise, a Levite, when he arrived at that place, came and looked and passed by on the other side." Verse 33. "But a certain Samaritan, as he journeyed, came where he was, and when he saw him, he had compassion. So he went to him and bandaged his wounds, pouring on oil and wine, and he set him on his own animal."
1: The book of Luke is just one of four gospel books in the New Testament. A similar account of Jesus' life is explained in each of the gospel books, but they each have a unique perspective. Matthew emphasizes Jesus as the promised Messiah who fulfilled prophecy. Mark writes about how Jesus came to serve, not to be served. John muses over the meanings of the events in Jesus' life, but Luke presents the humanity of Christ by focusing on the physical aspects of his birth and death, Luke reveals Jesus as God incarnate, living on earth as a man. Have you connected with the book of Luke in a unique way? Are you inspired by what you heard today? Or maybe you have a question from the passage we studied today in the book of Luke. We'd like to know what your thoughts or questions might be. 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If you'd prefer to contact us online, just go to refuge.mn and look for the Connect tab or send an email to info@refuge.mn. That's info@refuge.mn. We'd love to hear how you're growing in your understanding and your heart for the Lord. That's all the time we have for today, but we're looking forward to our next study in the book of Luke. In the meantime, we pray that your heart is strengthened by grace.

Don't worry about anything. Instead, pray about everything. Tell God what you need and thank Him for all He has done. Then you will experience God's peace, which exceeds anything we can understand. His peace will guard your hearts and minds as you live in Christ Jesus. And now, dear brothers and sisters, one final thing. Fix your thoughts on what is true and honorable and right and pure and lovely and admirable. Think about things that are excellent and worthy of praise. Philippians 4, verses 6 to 8.

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1: Come to me, all you who are weary and burdened, and I will give you rest. Take my yoke upon you and learn from me, for I am gentle and humble in heart, and you will find rest.

You will keep in perfect peace all who trust in you, all whose thoughts are fixed on you. Trust in the Lord always, for the Lord God is the eternal rock. Isaiah 26, verses 3 and 4.

I waited patiently for the Lord to help me, and He turned to me and heard my cry. 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He set my feet on solid ground and steadied me as I walked along. He has given me a new song to sing, a hymn of praise to our God. 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Psalm 40, verses 1 through 3.

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